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1: WQCS weather. Sunshine this morning. Increasing clouds with some scattered thunderstorms later in the day. The high will be around 94. The rain chances at 50%. Partly cloudy tonight. The low near 75. Partly cloudy tomorrow morning, followed by scattered showers and thunderstorms in the afternoon with a high around 92. Tomorrow night, partly cloudy with a low near 75. 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
3: A new wellness trend has caught the eye of the market and the FDA, the promise of peptides. 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But some scientists caution we still don't know enough about their safety. The peptide boom, next time on 1A.
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5: Live from NPR News in Washington, I'm Dave Mattingly. The race to succeed Florida Governor Ron DeSantis will pit Republican Congressman Byron Donalds against former Congressman David Jolly. Donalds won the state's GOP gubernatorial primary yesterday, and Jolly was the choice of Democrats. Republican Congressman Corey Mills lost his reelection bid in Florida's 7th congressional district. He was defeated by Ryan Elijah. Mills is under investigation by the House Ethics Committee for allegedly assaulting a former girlfriend and violating campaign finance laws. President Trump says there are currently no negotiations taking place with Iran about resolving the war. The president also says no talks are planned. This follows the expiration of the 60-day memorandum of understanding between the two countries. Trump has also threatened to bomb Oman if Oman, in the president's words, gets in the way. NPR's Zeya Batraoui says Oman has been negotiating with Iran about reopening commercial ship traffic in the Strait of Hormuz.
6: The situation with Oman really highlights the uncertainty of this region. Oman is a quiet corner of the Gulf. It borders the Strait of Hormuz, and it's long been a mediator between Washington and Tehran. And their foreign minister says there was real progress there being made on nuclear talks when Israel and the U.S. bombed Iran in February. And Oman has been critical of the war throughout.
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7: It's 31 minutes after 5 o'clock, 79 degrees. Here's a look at WQCS News. The city of Stewart has agreed to send a letter to the state asking officials to reconsider a recent decision regarding water quality standards and blue-green algae. WQCS's Justin Breckenridge has more.
8: Periodically, the DEP reviews these standards as conditions change and new contaminants are discovered. Roof Holmes, the city's environmental attorney, said in the state's recent review, they declined to include blue-green algae.
9: And the state of Florida, where we have increasing temperatures and the water's getting hotter and hotter, and blue-green algae outbreaks are happening more frequently, they declined to adopt those standards. They didn't have to adopt them, and they declined to do so.
8: Holmes explained the state's reasoning and what the letter from the city is asking for.
9: The state believes that chlorophyll A can be a sufficient indicator of the existence of toxins in the surface waters and in the river and the estuary. What we're asking the EPA to do is take a second look at that. And is that sufficient?
8: If those standards are included, Holmes said that it's possible that discharges from Lake Okeechobee could be put on hold.
9: If, in fact, the discharges, disposal of Lake Okeechobee water for drainage into the river and estuary contains microcystin and cyanotoxins, of which there's a water quality standard, you could have a violation of water quality standards by those discharges. There would be a very, very strong case that there should be no discharges if there's ever any indication of blue-green algae in the water.
8: Holmes said that even if the state doesn't reply to their letter, it helps the city's case.
9: They're not required to give us a response, but it's all part of the administrative record so that going forward, the city is known to have stated its position on those activities. If there's ever a challenge in the future, they will always be there.
8: Mayor Sean Reed suggested sending it to state representatives as well.
10: I think it would benefit us more maybe if we're sending it to state elected officials and federal elected officials. They have more jurisdiction than we do at the city of Stewart because they oversee the EPA.
8: Holmes said that's something they could consider as well after further conversations. Reporting for WQCS News, I'm Justin Breckenridge.
7: That's a look at WQCS News. It's 79 degrees.
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11: This is Morning Edition from NPR News. I'm Sasha Pfeiffer.
12: And I'm Michelle Martin. Good morning. The Trump administration is pursuing what it calls a new golden age of science. At the heart of it is a $5 billion artificial intelligence initiative. President Trump's chief science and technology advisor, Michael Kratsios, introduced the plan to lawmakers at a hearing on Capitol Hill. It's called the Genesis Mission.
13: The Genesis mission will be the central hub for the entire federal government to revolutionize the conduct of American science with AI.
12: Science correspondent Katie Riddle has more.
14: Funding has been a roller coaster for scientist Farron Isaacs recently. Earlier this year, he received this notice about a federal grant he was trying to renew.
15: We were told abruptly in January that that's not going to go forward, and that program is ending.
14: Isaacs is a synthetic biologist and genome engineer at Yale. He wasn't alone in getting his funding canceled. The Trump administration has terminated or frozen thousands of grants that it says did not align with their priorities. But Isaacs did find a promising new opportunity for federal funding, the Genesis mission, focused on artificial intelligence.
15: I'm fortunate because the nature of the research in my lab is one that's already actually developing AI algorithms for the design of synthetic genomes.
14: Those AI-designed genomes could be used to develop new medicines or improve agriculture or industrial biotechnology.
15: I basically viewed the Genesis mission as an opportunity to basically write a focused proposal on that.
14: Isaac's work is one of nearly 300 research efforts that were funded under this new program. The projects use AI to accelerate research in fields ranging from biotechnology to nuclear energy. It's all part of the vision laid out by the Trump administration. Again, here's White House science advisor Michael Kratsios.
13: A main motivation in promoting American AI development is a belief that these tools can rapidly accelerate the progress of our scientific enterprise. And so open new frontiers for American knowledge, industry, and quality of life.
14: In his testimony, Kratsios compared this effort to another golden age of science in the United States, the period right after World War II. A visionary advisor to President Franklin D. Roosevelt named Vannevar Bush called for expanding investments in science. He helped lay the groundwork for today's ongoing research enterprise in the U.S.
13: Our moment calls for renewal of Bush's original intentions to use the best tools, organizational theories, and systems thinking at our disposal to ensure that taxpayer-supported science produces the largest returns possible for the benefit of all Americans.
14: But some historians see key differences between this narrow new initiative and the first expansive golden age of science envisioned by Roosevelt and Bush. Patrick McCray is a historian of science at University of California, Santa Barbara.
16: I was looking over like the two letters that Roosevelt sent and the one that Trump sent.
14: He compared the correspondence between the two presidents and their science advisors then and now.
16: There's not a whole lot about explicitly, we want to have war against disease, like FDR said. We want to increase life expectancy.
14: Toward the end of World War II, says McCray, America

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2: 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We'll get some insights from Stacey Pettijohn, Director of the Defense Program at the Center for a New American Security. 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
1: WQCS weather. Sunshine this morning. Increasing clouds with some scattered thunderstorms later in the day. The high will be around 94. The rain chance is at 50%. Partly cloudy tonight. The low near 75. Partly cloudy tomorrow morning, followed by scattered showers and thunderstorms in the afternoon with a high around 92. Tomorrow night, partly cloudy with a low near 75. 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
1: WQCS weather. Sunshine this morning, increasing clouds with some scattered thunderstorms later in the day. The high will be around 94. The rain chance is at 50%. Partly cloudy tonight. The low will be around 75. Coming up on Morning Edition, NPR's Sasha Pfeiffer speaks with independent documentarian Peter Saddlenell about his new book, Your Fellow American, Dispatches from Across the Country We Call Home. 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
5: 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We'll get some insights from Stacey Pettyjohn, director of the Defense Program at the Center for a New American Security. 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
5: Live from NPR News in Washington, I'm Dave Mattingly. It'll be Republican Congressman Byron Donalds against former Congressman David Jolly in the race to succeed Florida Governor Ron DeSantis. Donalds and Jolly each won their party's gubernatorial primaries yesterday ahead of the November elections. Democratic Socialist Angie Nixon scored an upset win in Florida's Democratic Senate primary. The state lawmaker defeated Alexander Vindman. The prime minister of Iraq's Kurdistan region says Iranian drones hit his office as well as the home of an intelligence chief. Iran denies it carried out the attacks, as NPR's Jane Arraf reports.
6: The Kurdistan region's counterterrorism unit said the 2 drones were launched overnight Monday from Iranian territory. It said there were no casualties. Iran's foreign minister condemned the drone strikes, saying nothing justifies the reckless attacks. Abbas Araghchi added that Kurdish leaders should beware of attempts to stir up problems between neighbors by blaming Iran. Iran-backed militias in Iraq, which have previously attacked U.S. targets in the Kurdistan region, did not claim responsibility for the strikes. Iraqi Kurdistan also hosts bases of armed Iranian Kurdish opposition fighters, which have come under frequent Iranian attack. Jane Arraf, NPR News, Amman.
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7: It's 31 minutes after 7 o'clock, 79 degrees. Here's a look at WQCS News. Palm Beach County Clerk of Court Michael Caruso was arrested yesterday morning and immediately suspended from office by Governor Ron DeSantis on 5 felony child sex charges. According to the arrest warrant and affidavit filed in Orange County Circuit Court, Caruso, 67, faces charges of kidnapping, lewd or lascivious molestation, lewd or lascivious exhibition, luring or enticing a child, and child abuse causing mental injury. The primary election is over. One of the things Florida voters will decide in November is Amendment 3, the ballot initiative to cut property taxes on primary residents. The measure would increase the homestead exemption, but could cause cities and counties to lose billions in tax revenue. Support for the amendment dropped significantly in polls, however, when voters are informed of its potential impact on local budgets. Martin County Sheriff John Budenseek says deputy response times would suffer here if the property tax reform passes. He says nearly $110 million of the sheriff's $128 million budget goes toward personnel. He said he'll fight to avoid even estimating how many employees, deputies, and others would be laid off if Amendment 3 passes. The sheriff has been in touch with state representatives, he says, who can help craft language that implements the amendment if passed. That language could protect law enforcement from cuts, he said. The state of Florida is investing in rural health care as part of a federal program to fund money to states. Carrie Sheridan reports the money comes as Medicaid faces cuts by a much larger margin.
8: The governor's office announced about $200 million was awarded this month. The Southwest region of Florida received $45 million, largely to set up satellite clinics and boost telehealth in areas without hospitals. But the grant money does not pay for the leasing of land or the salaries of medical staff. Orlando House Representative Anna Escamani.
9: When it comes to a provider doing this work, where is their compensation? And is it strong enough to attract a workforce in these areas?
8: The money is part of the One Big Beautiful Bill signed by President Trump. It delivers $50 billion in rural health funding nationwide as it cuts Medicaid benefits in these areas by almost 3 times as much over the next decade. I'm Carrie Sheridan in Sarasota.
7: That's a look at WQCS News. It's currently 79 degrees.
0: 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Duck.ai. 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
10: This is Morning Edition from NPR News. I'm Sasha Pfeiffer.
11: And I'm Michelle Martin. Good morning. The Trump administration is pursuing what it calls a new golden age of science. At the heart of it is a $5 billion artificial intelligence initiative. President Trump's chief science and technology advisor, Michael Kratsios, introduced the plan to lawmakers at a hearing on Capitol Hill. It's called the Genesis Mission.
12: The Genesis Mission will be the central hub for the entire federal government to revolutionize the conduct of American science with AI.
11: Science correspondent Katie Riddle has more.
13: Funding has been a roller coaster for scientist Farron Isaacs recently. Earlier this year, he received this notice about a federal grant he was trying to renew.
14: We were told abruptly in January that that's not going to go forward and that program is ending.
13: Isaacs is a synthetic biologist and genome engineer at Yale. He wasn't alone in getting his funding canceled. The Trump administration has terminated or frozen thousands of grants that it says did not align with their priorities. But Isaacs did find a promising new opportunity for federal funding, the Genesis Mission, focused on artificial intelligence.
14: I'm fortunate because the nature of the research in my lab is one that's already actually developing AI algorithms for the design of synthetic genomes.
13: Those AI-designed genomes could be used to develop new medicines or improve agriculture or industrial biotechnology.
14: I basically viewed the Genesis Mission as an opportunity to basically write a focused proposal on that.
13: Isaac's work is one of nearly 300 research efforts that were funded under this new program. The projects use AI to accelerate research in fields ranging from biotechnology to nuclear energy. It's all part of the vision laid out by the Trump administration. Again, here's White House science advisor Michael Kratsios.
12: A main motivation in promoting American AI development is a belief that these tools can rapidly accelerate the progress of our scientific enterprise. And so open new frontiers for American knowledge, industry, and quality of life.
13: In his testimony, Kratsios compared this effort to another golden age of science in the United States, the period right after World War II. A visionary advisor to President Franklin D. Roosevelt named Vannevar Bush called for expanding investments in science. He helped lay the groundwork for today's ongoing research enterprise in the U.S.
12: Our moment calls for renewal of Bush's original intentions to use the best tools, organizational theories, and systems thinking at our disposal to ensure that taxpayer-supported science produces the largest returns possible for the benefit of all Americans.
13: But some historians see key differences between this narrow new initiative and the first expansive golden age of science envisioned by Roosevelt and Bush. Patrick McCray is a historian of science at University of California, Santa Barbara.
15: I was looking over like the two letters that Roosevelt sent and the one that Trump sent.
13: He compared the correspondence between the two presidents and their science advisors then and now.
15: There's not a whole lot about explicitly, we want to have war against disease, like FDR said. We want to increase life expectancy.
13: Toward the end of World War II, says McCray, America was in a generous mood. The post-war vision emphasized using science to improve health and well-being at home and abroad. The White House Office of Science and Technology Policy did not respond to requests for comment on this story, but McCray says the language the administration uses in today's initiative puts much more emphasis on getting ahead.
15: It's fundamentally economic. It's economic competitiveness.
13: McCray says the research that the Genesis Mission is funding is worthwhile. But he points out the vision leaves out large areas of the scientific enterprise, including much of the social sciences. He points out that artificial intelligence is referenced more than 100 times in the administration's Golden Age report.
15: You know what word doesn't appear in that whole entire report? Climate. Not a single mention.
13: McCray says Golden Age of Science isn't the right term for the administration's effort. He calls it more a Golden Age of Profit. Katie Riddle, NPR News.
10: A destructive wildfire season is pushing U.S. firefighters to their limits. On Monday alone, the National Interagency Fire Center counted 147 new fires across the country, more than 20.

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1: WQCS weather, sunshine this morning, increasing clouds with some scattered thunderstorms later in the day. The high will be around 94. The rain chances at 50%. Partly cloudy tonight. The low will be around 75. Coming up on Morning Edition, an estimated 7.4 million Americans live with dementia. That figure is expected to climb in the coming decades. One Missouri couple is on a mission to bring more dementia care to the medical deserts. Hear more coming up on WQCS.
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3: With a phone and an internet connection, anyone can try to turn a creative passion into income.
4: Creative

0: Catherine de Vries, a political scientist at IE University in Spain, says having traditionally denied that climate change is human-made, many of these parties have quietly dropped that rhetoric. Instead, they attack climate action as, quote, woke policies imposed by scientific elites who want to dictate, for example, how much meat you can eat or what car you can drive.
1: They talk about the people versus the elite. There's been this normalization of a discourse that it's us versus them. And that's a very, very explosive way for populist right parties to gain support and frame an issue in favorable terms for them.
0: During extreme weather events like the heat wave Europe is experiencing, analysts say these parties capitalize on frustration and fear voters feel by offering short-term fixes.
2: Tandis qu'en France, certains nous expliquent encore qu'il faudrait accepter.
0: In France this summer, the president of the country's far-right National Rally, the leading opposition party, Jordan Bardella, told local media the government was leaving citizens to suffer the suffocating heat and promised to install millions of air conditioners, despite experts questioning if the country has the energy capacity to cope.
3: El fanatismo climático impide la prevención.
0: In Spain, a spokesperson for the far-right wing Vox Party blamed the vast wildfires on what she called climate fanaticism, environmental rules restricting logging and grazing that she says left brush that worsened the fire. These right-wing strategies and critiques of governments can help win support. Nigel Farage's populist hard-right Reform Party that advocates for drilling for more oil and gas in the North Sea has been projected to win at the next election in parts of the UK most prone to flooding from weather linked to climate change. But, says Federica Genovese, a professor of political science at Oxford University, these approaches do little to solve the overall crisis.
4: It's actually this paradoxical, okay, so we're going to do abundance, including abundance of air conditioning or abundance of money so the UK can pay your bill by doubling down on exactly the cost of all of this.
0: She says truly tackling climate change is far more complicated and often does require some sacrifice from voters. The challenge for parties who support green policies is how to win over those voters, even as the climate crisis bites. Ruth Sherlock, NPR News, United Kingdom.
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6: WQCS weather. Sunshine this morning, increasing clouds with some scattered thunderstorms later in the day. The high will be around 94. The rain chances at 50%. Partly cloudy tonight, the low will be around 75. Coming up on Morning Edition, NPR's Sasha Pfeiffer asks Middlebury College professor Allison Stenger why she believes the use of AI can improve her writing. Hear more coming up on WQCS.
7: After killing millions of animals worldwide, the highly contagious H5N1 avian flu has arrived in Australia and New Zealand.
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10: This is John Bell. Welcome to Skywatch. Today's Skywatch was written by my student assistant, Isabella Gargiulo.
11: We recently experienced the Perseid meteor shower, a yearly event named after the constellation it occurs in, Perseus, the mythical hero who rescued the princess Andromeda. Not only is Perseus home to shooting stars, but it also contains lots of real stars, freshly made. Surrounding these protostars are luminous Herbig Haro objects, which form from raging stellar shockwaves that collide with nearby areas of gas and dust found in the surrounding nebula. They look like glowing streaks extending out from the central star, spreading out into space. HH797 is an example of one of these striking formations. Astronomers have recently found that this Herbig Haro object surrounds two newborn stars that orbit each other.
10: This has been Skywatch, a production of WQCS Radio and Indian River State College.
12: Good morning, I'm Michelle Martin. Last month, we told you about the UCLA professor who got creative to try to replace cuts to his federal research funding. He studies marmots, a type of squirrel, and turned to the subscription

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on the next Fresh Air. Why has the United States been unable to impose its will on Iran, despite months of punishing attacks from the world's most powerful military force? We'll get some insights from Stacey Pettijohn, director of the defense program at the Center for a New American Security. 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
6: Back to our conversation in a moment, but first we want your help with Thursday's show. Remakes, reimaginings, and revivals of old video games are more popular than ever. A 2025 report found that 90% of both PC and console gamers have played a remake or a remaster the last 12 months. Sometimes a game's reimagining for a new era and new hardware comes with big changes to how it looks and plays. Our series Game Mode returns with a look at video game remakes, and we want to hear from you. What's your favorite? What do you think it improves upon compared to the older version? Leave us a voicemail at 855-236-1A1A. What does the growing popularity of video game remakes and remasters say about the gaming industry?

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1: 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Welcome to Skywatch. Today's Skywatch was written by my student assistant, Isabella Gargiulo.
2: We recently experienced the Perseid meteor shower, a yearly event named after the constellation it occurs in, Perseus, the mythical hero who rescued the princess Andromeda. Not only is Perseus home to shooting stars, but it also contains lots of real stars, freshly made. Surrounding these protostars are luminous Herbig Haro objects, which form from raging stellar shockwaves that collide with nearby areas of gas and dust found in the surrounding nebula. They look like glowing streaks extending out from the central star, spreading out into space. HH797 is an example of one of these striking formations. Astronomers have recently found that this Herbig Haro object surrounds two newborn stars that orbit each other.
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3: WQCS weather. There's a high heat advisory in effect for our listening area. We'll see a mixture of sunshine and clouds with a 50% chance of showers and thunderstorms. The high will be around 94 with feels-like temperatures as high as 108. Later tonight, partly cloudy skies, a low near 75. Partly cloudy tomorrow morning, followed by scattered thunderstorms in the afternoon with a high around 92. 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
4: 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I'm Manoush Zomorodi. Coming up.
12: When I look at the world now, where more kids want to be creators than anything else, where creative expression and culture are at the center of really everything in America, I think ultimately we're on a course of this being seen as the creative century.
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13: Live from NPR News, I'm Lakshmi Singh. It was a mixed bag for progressive candidates in Florida's primary races last night. Multiple candidates lost their primaries in some key House races. However, there was a surprise win for the left in the state's Senate contest. Here's NPR's Ashley Lopez.
14: Florida State Representative Angie Nixon ran for the Democratic Party's Senate nomination on a platform of Medicare for All and universal child care. And she defeated Alex Vindman, a national figure during President Trump's first impeachment trial, who drastically outraised Nixon. She now faces a tough race in a state that has become reliably conservative. In House contests, Oliver Larkin, who was backed by the Democratic Socialists of America, lost his challenge to Congressman Jared Moskowitz. Debbie Wasserman Schultz, a long-serving Congresswoman, won her primary. She beat a slate of black candidates, which included a progressive candidate for a seat that had long been held by a black representative. Ashley Lopez, NPR News.
13: The U.S. gave Canada a three-day reprieve from new hefty tariffs, 50% levies on $20 billion worth of Canadian goods, from building materials to dairy products. NPR's Emily Fang says President Trump had announced that both sides had reached an agreement just hours before the tariffs were due to take effect.
15: The deadline for these tariffs was supposed to kick in midnight last night, but with less than 2 hours to go before that deadline, Trump announced he was temporarily calling them off. And he wrote on Truth Social, what was key behind this deal was the potential to restart the Keystone Pipeline, a joint project between U.S. and Canadian companies to deliver oil from Canada to the U.S., but it got mired in an environmental controversy, and its permit was ultimately revoked by President Biden through an executive order. Trump rolled back that executive order last year as part of his push to expand the U.S.'s oil and gas sector.
13: That's NPR's Emily Fang reporting. The Israeli military has announced rare criminal investigations into two high-profile attacks during the Gaza war. One is the killing of a 5-year-old Palestinian girl. A film about her death was nominated for an Academy Award. NPR's Daniel Estrin reports from Tel Aviv.
5: The film is called The Voice of Hind Rajab. She was the sole survivor of her family, who was killed by Israeli fire as they fled Gaza City. She called Palestinian paramedics for help in this recorded call. As the paramedics tried to rescue her, they too were killed by Israeli fire. Later, the girl's body was found. Now, more than 2 years later, the Israeli military announced a criminal investigation into that incident and into last year's killing of 15 Palestinian rescue workers in a single attack. Soldiers crushed their vehicles and buried the dead in a mass grave. Israel says it will not open criminal probes into three other attacks that killed aid workers from World Central Kitchen and Doctors Without Borders. Daniel Estrin, NPR News, Tel Aviv.
13: This is NPR. Overnight, Ukraine launched another swarm of drones, hundreds of them, deep into Russia as it continues to target Russia's energy and logistics hubs. The drone struck an oil refinery and damaged a residential building in the Republic of Bashkortostan. At least one person was injured. Meanwhile, Russia says both countries exchanged 103 prisoners of war, the first prisoner swap since June. And Ukrainian President Volodymyr Zelensky fired one of the most senior members of his government in the wake of a broad corruption investigation. The U.S. Forest Service has begun the process of rolling back a rule that protects around 45 million acres of national forest from logging and development. The roadless rule protected 172,000 acres in North Carolina. Katie Myers has details.
11: Local environmental advocate Will Harlan lives in Barnardsville and works for the Center for Biological Diversity. He wants the administration to keep the roadless rule intact because of its role in protecting the region's environment and economy.
16: These roadless areas are the spine, the backbone of our outdoor recreation economy. Beating heart of biodiversity, they're places where hellbenders have the best habitat, and they're also our secret weapon in fighting climate change.
11: The USDA says getting rid of the rule will better help communities fight wildfires and secure forest health. The public has until September 21st to comment on the decision. For NPR News, I'm Katie Myers in Barnardsville, North Carolina.
13: I'm Lakshmi Singh, NPR News in Washington.
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0: It's the TED Radio Hour from NPR. I'm Manoush Zomorodi. It feels like everywhere you look, people are making and crafting and writing and taking photos to share online.
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4: With no experience.
0: But where is all this creativity coming from?
5: A word like creativity feels eternal, as natural as air. It's like the base level of all of life.
0: This is entrepreneur, musician, and writer Yancey Strickler. He's a sort of creativity history buff.
5: Well, a common mistake we all make is assuming that the world around us has always been this way. And this is even the case when it comes to ideas that are as bedrock as art and creativity.
0: But in the 1940s, the U.S. government started taking these fields very seriously.
5: And in part from Department of Defense research and funding. Post-World War II, people were worried about American society becoming too homogenous. And the U.S. was worried about facing off against the Soviet Union. And so they needed individuality to contend with this totalitarian society.
6: The things about us are made to express our own free spirits and desires.
5: So the Defense Department and some social scientists began to study this question of what to do about it. What do we do about this issue of conformity?
6: On come the developments of ideas, in pace with the emphatic decisions of the American people as to what they want.
5: This is when there were more white-collar workers than blue-collar workers for the first time. And they ended up proposing a concept of something called creativity, which they discovered after studying artists and engineers, in particular engineers who pulled all-nighters, and they wanted to understand what made them work, what motivated them.
0: To do that, they gave them everything from Rorschach tests to the Myers-Briggs personality test.
5: And they found that these people had this internal drive to make things better. They're just driven in that way. So they began to theorize that what if they could teach people to develop the same skill? They could teach people this notion of creativity. Then creativity would be this democratic form of genius that anyone could access.
0: From there, the push for creative thinking took off. A 1958 bill promoted science and technology education specifically to get kids to think differently in the name of national defense.
5: In the 60s, creative writing began to enter American schools, brainstorming, open-ended thinking sort of practices. And these were intentionally created as a way to teach children how to be creative. Developing creativity was seen as a strategic goal of America. That has continued ever since, to where someone like me, I think of myself as a second-generation creative American, where I went to public schools, where I was taught all of these things. And, you know, creativity is very much a deep part of my life.
0: Much of this history is chronicled in the 2023 book, The Cult of Creativity by Samuel L. Franklin.
5: It was very strange to think that there was this origin to creativity, that it had this military industrial purpose that was made to make people more productive and to make things that were more impactful. But the more I sat with it, the more I actually think it's beautiful that this is something that originated through a social scientist, that people had the sensitivity to ask and to study how other people stayed connected and loved what they did, to ask what makes those distinct voices distinct. How could we have more of them? How could we teach that in this phrase of a democratic form of genius? And so when I look at the world now, where more kids want to be creators than anything else, where creative expression and culture are at the center of really everything in America, it's like how politics works, how the economy works, how everything works.
7: From New York, it's Saturday.
5: What I see is not some momentary blip, but I see the payoffs of investments that were made 70 years ago. We are on a continued climb in this long process of America embracing creative culture as one of its founding core ideals and one of the things that really makes America distinct.
8: Can you say E.T.?
9: E.T.
10: Run, Forrest, run!
5: And so when I look at the 21st century and I think, what are the dominant forces that are shaping the world around us now? It's the internet. It's AI. And it is also creativity.
1: I'm about to hit 1 million followers on Instagram, which is absolutely nuts.
4: Finishing off my first draft, probably in the next 2 weeks.
8: Posting my original song, so maybe I can do this instead of going to college.
5: Creative problem solving, cultural solutions, design-oriented answers, thinking, all of that. This is a long-term investment made by the state, made by past generations, that has worked its way through and has now produced just an absolute explosion of output and production.
2: I use this 1960s sewing pattern.
9: Welcome back to my monthly Breakfast Club series.
10: Only leather book cloth or a substitute like leather. I frequently use this one.
0: But even though Americans are consuming more creative content than ever, you believe the economics are not keeping up. It's not all wild ideas and roses. There's a big problem.
5: That's right. You know, right now we find ourselves more people than ever creating, more demand for content than ever, yet less support systems than ever. And there's this very acute pressure that every artist and creative person feels right now of like, I feel like I'm falling behind. I don't even know what to do, you know, and what is this world that seems like it's sort of racing away from me?
0: In an era when anyone with a phone can call themselves a creator, and half of all young people say they hope to become an influencer, how are they turning all this output into a paycheck? And what does all this commoditized creativity mean for art, money, and culture? Well, over the next two episodes, we're digging in. First, Kickstarter co-founder Yancey Strickler explains why capitalism needs to transition to accommodate this new marketplace. And then next week, Gen Z linguist and TikTok creator Adam Alexic shows us how algorithms are reshaping language, attention, and what we value. Together, they'll help us understand the creator economy. Let's get back to Yancey. In the early 2000s, he was living in New York, working as a music critic and running a tiny record label when he met a guy named Perry Chen.
5: Like me, he was a creative person, always trying to get projects off the ground. And he had wanted to throw a concert, but didn't have the money to do it. And thought, what if he could just propose the idea for the concert online? People could pre-purchase tickets and the show would only happen if it sold out. And if there was enough interest, no big deal, he wouldn't be out the money and the people together could decide. And this idea really resonated with me because at the time, as a creative person, to get support for your projects, you had to go pitch like a proper company of some kind or some board of approval that you needed. There wasn't that direct path where you could just go out into the world with your own ideas. And the idea of letting us as fans have a voice in what we wanted to see, and the idea that we as artists and creative people wouldn't need to ask for one person's permission, but instead convince people of the merit of our vision, that just seemed way more fun and more interesting.
0: It ended up taking them, plus a third co-founder, years to create a platform that could let people crowdfund their projects. They called their site Kickstarter.
5: In 2009, Kickstarter went live, and the very first week, a project was successfully funded. And it wasn't an overnight success, but amazingly for us, from the moment the site was there, people got it. People understood what it was there for. They saw it as a type of a game. It had an energy. It, like everything we could have dreamed really happened. And for creative people, it just dramatically opened the doors to where no longer were we all lining up in front of these singular gatekeepers, but instead we really had the freedom to go out the way we wanted with our own projects and ideas. And it has just opened the floodgates to now, you know, a much bigger world that we call the creator economy and a whole bunch of other stuff. That project was really one of the first that showed what the internet could do, that really put a lot of trust and a lot of power in the hands of individuals versus the institutions, and, you know, exceeded all of our expectations, but really came from our own experiences as creative people ourselves.
0: Musicians got their albums funded by groups of friends. Authors crowdfunded their new novels. Even huge companies like Peloton and Allbirds got their start on Kickstarter.
5: At this point, I think it's $9 billion or something like that that's changed hands through the platform.
0: In 2017, Yancey stepped down as CEO.
5: And I returned to being a full-time writer, author. I wrote a book and was leading a community and was doing everything I thought I wanted and had thousands of people gathered around ideas I was really passionate about.
0: But he struggled to figure out how to make this group of creative people who were making books and all kinds of other creative products financially viable. He didn't want to start a nonprofit or another big company.
5: I didn't want to be at the top of a pyramid. I wanted to be a part of something with other people. And I really struggled to see how to do that. How do I, as a creative person, have peers? Do I have to start a band? Is it like a collective? But a collective seems scary. Collective seems like I'm supposed to give up my identity. Like, I don't want to do that. And so I ended up thinking about the model of an indie record label where, you know, a way a label can sort of represent a scene or a sound or a place, and it can bring a lot of different people together around that. And what's cool about a label is, like, by being a part of a label, you're not giving up your individual voice, but you are just benefiting by being a part of something larger than you. So I started thinking, could you reimagine something like that, not around music, but around any sort of creative form, where people who had a common purpose or common taste, people who wanted mutual support, they could have a structure that let them do that and let them easily share money, share audiences, and just not be trapped on their own.
0: In a minute, more about the answer that Yancey came up with and how he thinks it could be the way to give creative people the power and money they deserve.
5: In a world where 48% of Americans report having a personal creative practice, in a world where art and culture has gone from sideline to, like, main stage, it just creates a very different set of conditions.
0: Today on the show, part one of the creator economy. I'm Manoush Zomorodi, and you're listening to NPR's TED Radio Hour. We'll be right back.
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13: I'm Indira Lakshmanan. 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
0: It's the TED Radio Hour from NPR. I'm Manoush Zomorodi. On the show today, the creator economy with writer and entrepreneur Yancey Strickler. So earlier, Yancey explained the origins of how we think of creativity today and why more and more people are trying to turn their creative pursuits into a source of income.
16: I'm creating a super cool piece of, like, brutalist-inspired wall art.
0: From artists and musicians.
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19: Let me teach you how to style what you already have. 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
0: We talked to one content creator named Shivani Shah. She's a professional dancer who started posting videos during the pandemic.
20: I never really imagined it kind of from the lens of, oh, I'm creating content. It was just, oh, I'm doing this thing that, you know, I'm stuck at home and in COVID. I'm bored. I'm just going to do this thing and post it.
0: But her videos caught people's attention, so she started collaborating with other dancers online.
20: It was just crazy because I was like, wow, all these people like really love what I'm doing and want to do it too.
0: And Shivani started to make money from the platforms and advertising. She built a brand with another dancer. They posted routines together, had in-person classes, even went on tour.
21: Hi everyone, we are They See Fuse. I'm Shivani and this is Ishani.
22: And we both started shuffling in the summer.
0: Now to keep the money coming in, Shivani has to keep posting and posting.
20: Yeah, I mean, when you start pursuing your creative hobby full time, sometimes you have to do work that you're not that excited by just to get like the paycheck from it. And other times the work you really want to pour into that may require more time and creativity isn't the work that's also paying you.
0: Today, Shivani goes back and forth between full-time content creation and working in the corporate world so that she can have health insurance. It's a tenuous mix because it's not easy out there. As of 2023, only 4% of content creators made more than $100,000 per year, according to Goldman Sachs. Most of those earnings come from brand deals or pitching products. Other revenue comes from subscriptions or donations. But the creator economy is projected to grow to a $480 billion industry in the next few years. And Yancey Strickler believes it should just be easier for more people to take part in it.
5: The act of people going online, expressing their talent, their hobby, their passion, doing so in a way for which they are directly paid by their audience, or in a TikTok era that they're paid by a brand to endorse a product, or maybe they have a product they're selling and the Instagram or TikTok store is a part of what they do, that overall space, that direct connection between a personality and an audience is going to be a hugely significant area of the economy.
0: But that doesn't mean that every person who considers themselves an artist or a creator should be paid for their work, does it?
5: I mean, if someone aspires to be, I don't take that away from them. In our survey data, we find that about half of people have some sort of legal formation. So to me, that says half of these 3,000 plus people take it at least, you know, fairly seriously, serious enough that they were willing to spend, you know, $500 to do some paperwork, some arduous paperwork about it. So say half of people are doing that, and say the other half, yeah, maybe half would love that opportunity. Maybe the other half, they don't need it. It's more about singing at church or writing their newsletter, and it's just for fun. It's just for fun. But, you know, for the kids coming up, for the however many, you know, young people who want to be creators, or the fact that New York City's art schools have like the highest application rates ever this past year. Like there's more energy going into this place. And so I think there is an expectation, a hope that it will bring probably greater economic benefits than is realistic. But in the future, I think that that might actually be the case.
0: But I guess what's different now is that we see it as a potential profession, whereas we used to call that hobbies, right? Like, is that what's changing in terms of this idea that, like, I love doing this, and guess what? Maybe I can get paid for it too.
5: Absolutely. You know, the internet has made it so that we can turn our side hustles into forms of income. We can turn them into jobs. The challenge is that it's like the act of being an artist in a world like this is not as simple as it used to be, you know, because now you have many jobs. You're the artist, you're the marketer, you're the community manager, you're the order fulfiller, you know, you're all of these things because we're ultimately running these small businesses around our hobbies. And this is where you see a lot of stats about burnout being something that's quite common, even for people who are very successful at this. because it is very much a grind. It's an always on grind, and there's not a lot of peer relationship that's a part of it. And, you know, I'm the optimist who believes that these conditions can change. You know, I believe that what's happening now is not a fad. It's not going away. That creative work is undervalued in our eyes. It's more valuable than people realize. And that a world in which creative people are reliant on these other players to support ourselves, like we're always going to be vulnerable. And so we really need a system of our own.
0: And that brings us to Yancey's big idea. He's working on creating a new legal structure to offer artists protection and stability. He calls it an artist corporation, or A-Corp.
5: That's right. Yeah, an artist corporation, or an A-Corp, is a proposal for a new legal type, a new corporate type, that would be established through a new law established at the state level. And the goal of an artist corporation would be to make an entity that represents creative businesses.
0: Right now, most of those businesses opt to be either an LLC or S-Corp.
5: LLC is the most basic legal structure. It's a legal shield over the project, gives you some tax benefits. It doesn't have upside, doesn't have easy ownership sharing exactly, but it's sort of the base level most people use. It's also not the friendliest to use. But what an A-Corp does, A-Corp is designed from the ground up for artists and creative people. So to qualify for an A-Corp, you have to be making a creative output of some type. The project must be at least 51% owned and controlled by artists and creators, not outside investors. So you're pre-qualifying in. And as an A, you can raise money from both for-profit sources as well as receive nonprofit sources of funds. But overall, we're trying to create a structure that validates creative work and that lets creative people participate in capitalism, have entities, be a real player the way that other economic players are in our culture today. And we think the A-Corp does that.
3: The A-Corp just might be the door that opens up a new path to prosperity for creative people.
0: Here's Yancey Strickler on the TED stage.
3: You could think of an A-Corp as like a company, but built for how creative people work. And we can imagine a band starts, and right from the beginning, they have an A-Corp. So they're not just five individuals, they're people who collectively own an organization that has the power to own their intellectual property, their gear, their business. As they start to get paid, that money can automatically flow to each of the members according to preset amounts. And they could even set aside money to be saved for future projects in a treasury, or pooling together with other artist corporations to get better health care or other benefits. As an artist corporation, they would also be able to receive both commercial revenue as well as nonprofit sources of funding. And if a label or a bigger commercial entity came along, rather than just selling the rights to their intellectual property, which has been customary until now, as an artist corporation, they can issue shares. So instead, that entity would make an investment in the artist corporation, allowing it to be valued more highly and everyone to benefit if things went well.
0: The music industry is a particularly interesting example because it used to be the case that a popular band could make a lot of money from selling records. But then, of course, the internet came along. And now with streaming platforms, it is much harder for artists to make as much money, any money. So the old system no longer works. But we haven't figured out a new one.
5: Well, we're definitely in the bardo. There is a system that drove the 20th century of creative production that is still in power because it holds the ownership rights to all of that work. But definitely its tools are less relevant today than they've been in the past. What's interesting is that, say, in music is a great case. If a band gets signed traditionally, they're given a standard record deal, which in all likelihood leaves the label owning the publishing and masters of their work. You know, they get some cut of it. They get a royalty. They start some LLC with advice from their manager, and maybe that's set up by someone else. And they end up not owning their actual work. They're getting paid out after all these deductions that they don't understand. And they're a part of a system where they have no agency whatsoever. And it's wild. Like, for the capital sources of culture today, for labels and, you know, studios, these bigger entities, artists are essentially service providers who create assets that these larger entities acquire and capitalize on. We're in a weird spot in the industry where it's capitalism for me, but not for thee, not for the artist.
0: So how would it work if a band created an A Corp? How would the money get back to them should they have some success?
5: Well, so as an A Corp, they could pre-register to say, okay, listen, our A owns the IP of music that we create. And so if a label wants to work with us, great. Well, they can negotiate with us either an investment for which they get the right to distribute this work. Or, you know, right now labels are dealing with individual artists who know that this is their only chance to make it, and they're probably going to sign anything in front of them. But if you look at the way these same entities, these corporations, interact with peer corporations, what do? They make joint ventures. You know, they make things where both parties share in the upside together. So in a world where the band has an A Corp, I think their record would be like a joint venture co-owned by the band and the label, at which they are both putting in some money or, you know, labor to make it happen, and which they both own in the upside. It's not one where only the corporate entity, the larger corporate entity, owns the upside, and the artist just gets basically the excess returns. But instead, it's one of like real partnership and real ownership.
0: I mean, it's funny to me. I have talked to so many people who are so excited to start their own company because they, you know, want to get their work out into the world, whether that's art or writing or whatever it is. And then you're like, yeah, but then you also have to deal with accounting and paying your taxes and setting up the structures and all of those things that are not so fun. But are you finding that creative people are getting excited about this new tax structure?
5: They are. And this is being done hand in hand with artists. You know, I have amazing artist advisors, and there's a lot of surveys and data from artists that are informing what we're doing.
1: Hello, my name is Jackson Cooper, and I live in Seattle, Washington.
6: My name is Liz Alvarado, and I live in Fort Collins, Colorado.
0: We reached out to some of the artists who are excited about Yancey's plan for the A Corp.
7: I'm a photographer. I'm a poet.
23: I'm a model, performer, singer, songwriter, and a musician.
24: I do a lot of collage.
25: I am an illustrator and a writer.
26: Earlier this year, I left my tech design job to run my own multidisciplinary creative practice. I will say that one of the biggest challenges so far has been kind of battling people's preconceptions of design and what design is worth.
23: The biggest struggle is stability, and the admin takes up so much time that it feels like I'm running 5 different businesses by myself.
27: Pitching, funding, managing rights.
28: We are often trying to please whoever is responsible for giving us funding.
29: You are at the mercy of a system that is only expecting you to produce.
30: It's not a lack of talent that there aren't more successful working artists. It's a systemic issue.
5: One thing I really stood out, we asked, like, what are your most desired features? And the things people most want, low cost of formation, simpler maintenance, clear ownership of IP, and the ability to share profits with peers easily.
27: That would mean I could build equity in my projects instead of just selling them off, and it would make a creative life feel much more sustainable in the long run.
31: I think that an A Corp could help artists spend more of their time creating and less time struggling against the systems that were never really set up for us.
0: That was Jackson Cooper, Elizabeth Alvarado, Chris Lorenzen, Jade Fox, Craig Cloutier, Alina Braithwaite, Sabrina Liu, Michelle Dong, Maddie Bovard, and Hannah Celeste. And Yancey's A Corp idea isn't just an idea anymore. In June of 2026, Colorado became the first state to pass legislation making it a reality. Now, states like California, New York, and Illinois are working on A Corp bills of their own.
5: And it's quite exciting to really try to operate at this level and to try to make, you know, an impact at the level of a public good that, you know, if this is successful, it creates a foundation for every artist from here on out, you know, I think to have a potentially dramatically different outcome than anyone before.
0: Let's talk about those who, you know, see creator as a viable career opportunity. How would this change the way they become, I guess, adults who can pay their bills and have health insurance? How do you picture it?
5: Yeah, well, I think, you know, right now, if you are, let's say you're someone who makes videos on TikTok, or you post songs or whatever, you do something. My assumption is that you are just largely posting and going on your own for a while, and you probably don't have any sort of legal structure. Now, what's happening now for TikTokers who do well is they have investors reaching out to them. What a lot of those deals are right now are 360 deals. These are basically deals that sign all rights of anything you might make. And so they are overly restrictive.
0: Can you give me an example? What does that look like when you get a 360 deal?
5: So it would say to you, okay, great. You know, X person, you're this makeup artist. You know, great. We believe in your channel. We want to help you scale up. We're going to put in, you know, $100,000. And now we own, you know, 25% of everything you make from here on.
0: I see. Mm-hmm, mm-hmm.
5: Versus saying, in the way the A Corp is structured, you're asked to say, what IP, what work lives within this structure. So in that world, that makeup artist could more easily say, hey, this is a deal involving my podcast, involving these things. It doesn't involve these other things. This is the structure that puts me in control.
0: It can sound like a lot of legalese, but put simply, the A Corp business structure will let creators own the content they create, get investors, and officially value creativity as capital.
5: Rather than them being just an individual personality, they would be something that might have more heft, more market power to it.
0: When we come back, how all this content creation is being affected by the age of AI. On the show today, The Creator Economy with entrepreneur Yancey Strickler. I'm Manoush Zamarodi, and you're listening to the TED Radio Hour from NPR. Back in a minute.
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0: It's the TED Radio Hour from NPR. I'm Manoush Zamarodi. On the show today, we are talking about the creator economy with entrepreneur Yancey Strickler. So earlier, Yancey called himself a second-generation creative, someone who grew up in 20th century America where individualism and creativity was nurtured. But not everyone agrees that that was the case.
1: So I want to talk about education, and I want to talk about creativity.
0: This is education advisor Sir Ken Robinson. In 2006, he gave what has ended up being one of the most watched TED Talks ever. It's called Do Schools Kill Creativity?
1: My contention is that creativity now is as important in education as literacy, and we should treat it with the same status.
0: He started off by making the point that everyone is creative when they're very young, and shared a story that I have heard repeated by many different people over the past 20 years. Maybe you have too. It's about a little girl in art class.
1: She was six, and she was at the back drawing, and the teacher said this little girl hardly ever paid attention. And in this drawing lesson, she did. And the teacher was fascinated. She went over to her, and she said, "What are you drawing?" And the girl said,

0: creative was the willingness to take risks, to immerse yourself in your imagination and make something that doesn't yet have a template. Something he felt that most adults ended up losing.
1: Kids will take a chance. You know, if they don't know, they'll have a go. Am I right? They're not frightened of being wrong. Now, I don't mean to say that being wrong is the same thing as being creative. What we do know is, if you're not prepared to be wrong, you'll never come up with anything original. If you're not prepared to be wrong. And by the time they get to be adults, most kids have lost that capacity. They have become frightened of being
0: wrong. Sir Ken died in 2020, just a few years before ChatGPT and other large language models became ubiquitous. And today, young people might wonder, why risk looking silly or even taking the time to draw a picture or write a poem when the algorithm can do it so much faster, maybe better? Sir Ken's final thoughts in his talk sound prescient.
1: Our task is to educate their whole being so they can face this future. By the way, we may not see this future, but they will. And our job is to help
0: because
1: them make something of it.
0: Creativity is at an inflection point. There are those who believe it's being crushed by AI, which turns everything into slop. Others who feel that if a computer can compose a symphony or design a logo in seconds, then maybe originality no longer defines creativity. And still others who believe AI will give creativity a boost. But with or without AI, artist and entrepreneur Yancey Strickler believes we are entering humanity's most creative period yet.
2: I think ultimately we're on a course of this being seen as the creative century, which is going to be the period of time in which humans approached problems and approached opportunities from this creative mindset of seeking the culturally resonant solution, seeking the aesthetically beautiful or pleasing answer, bringing design principles and creative principles to apply in culture and in society and in business and economics. And in the way that creative thinking has grown in our culture in a very explicit way, is just something that is going to embed itself more deeply around all of society. In a world where technology and AI, all these things makes a lot of what is manufacturing and creation to be input output, I think it's personality and its relationship with audience that's going to distinguish what stands out from what doesn't.
0: Are you talking about, you know, this sort of disillusionment in a lot of young people with late capitalism, this idea of the individual and sort of this yearning to come together in real life to have a community, quote unquote, of people?
2: Yeah, yeah. I mean, I think that culturally, no one believes in social media, I think, in a real way. We all know all social media is an ad. Everyone's doing it because they have to. And so as creative people, there's a lot of pessimism at the moment. There's pessimism about the world. There's pessimism about AI. There's a pessimism about platforms. And I think that it's all true. But we also just have such amazing opportunity as creative people. There's just a lot more of us than there used to be. We're, you know, it's more competitive. Those are things that we're having to deal with. But I feel like there is a classical era of culture production that has closed. And I think probably that dividing line is AI. There's probably some dividing line where, like, classical culture production involves the period of time which we can say with certainty these things were largely made by human hands and human minds.
0: That's classical, huh?
2: That's classical. And then the neo-modern will be what we're in now. This perpetual now, this confusing amalgamation of things that, you know, initially I felt judgmental about, being kind of boomer of me. But in talking to, like, the teenage TikTokers, you know, I understand that they view these things as tools and that, you know, it's just something that's there for them. And that, you know, people imposing their 20th century viewpoint of what, you know, what truth and beauty is like probably not going to make it or win in this moment of time.

0: But so I really think that the conditions of our escape are here. The tools are here. Like I just continue to have faith in the energy of the internet. And if I look at what's happening in dark forests and group chats and these spaces, if I look at what people are able to achieve with light coordination and very little resources, it just makes me continue to be bullish on what internet powered people can do.
1: Can we talk more about AI? I think of it in two ways. One is that IP or intellectual property, that's going to be more difficult to figure out what that even is in the era of AI. And then I guess the other question is, are more people going to be turning to creative professions or trying to make money off their hobbies simply because AI will allegedly take some of that will have more time. There'll be less normal 9-to-5 jobs.
0: Yeah. Well, I think that using AI because we have more time, I think that's real. And, you know, I mean, definitely AI is your production assistant. You know, AI is trying to fill those gaps of all the jobs that you as an artist have taken on in this modern world. I mean, certainly people are going to try at that. I kind of think a world of AI is, you know, probably we'll all get to have a more childlike experience with creative things. You know, I think us interacting with, say, AI augmented creative tools is going to let us feel like we're good at anything. It just might be that no one else cares.
1: I guess I'm wondering, you know, can we set expectations? There's a worry that I have that we picture this potentially, let's stay away from dystopia for a sec and go towards utopia, which is like AI makes things incredibly accessible. I can finally put out the album that I want to put out, but because I can't compose music, but with AI, I can. Do you worry that there are people who are like, who maybe it's wishful thinking that they can pay their bills by becoming an artist or a creator, that when everyone is a creator, you know, what even is art? This gets more philosophical, but you know, this idea that everyone thinks what I'm making is amazing and someone should pay me for it. There's something very, well, childlike, yes, but also, I'm just worried that people think they don't have to work anymore, Yancey.
0: How boomer of you.
1: I know.
0: I think just because AI makes it easier doesn't mean the audience is going to care. And the audience still has a lot of power. And I mean, there's a lot of the AI creative demonstrations I see is like art for non-artists to me. It's like, why would I do that? Like, that's the fun part. You're taking away the fun part. And I don't think it's going to replace what people choose to actively consume, with the exception of like, you know, things that become memes or just hits a lottery of the right moment in time. So I don't really worry about that. But I do have, you know, as a writer, for example, I do feel gatekeepery when I see, you know, AI books, for example, like, you know, and I have a reaction of I want that to be branded that that's AI and that mine is not. And, you know, I feel something about that. And I think that maybe just what I have to believe is that, again, the audience will help determine the relative value of those things. But I also probably have to accept that someone 30 years younger than me is going to have a very different, you know, way to come at this.
1: Yeah. I mean, because as I'm not a boomer, I'm a Gen Xer, and part of me wants to maintain that sort of don't sell out, don't be, you know, punk rock thing, which is, what if you just make art because you like making it? Why do we have to commoditize everything? And like the idea of people, you know, selling subscriptions so that you can be voyeurs on their life. Yes, I know I sound old by saying like, I think that's kind of gross, but maybe that is just me being of my generation.
0: Yeah, I mean, I see both sides for sure. I am also Gen X, and knows. I mean, I hear people, and honestly, the worries people share are worries I share, of like, you know, I don't know if we want more money coming into our space. I don't know what it's going to do. I feel anxious about those things. But to me, an even bigger challenge is the fact that there is not enough support coming in now, and that I believe that people aren't capturing the value of what they do. And actually, our work is being exploited in a way that doesn't actually reflect the value we create. And that is something that's changeable. And I think changing that will materially change the conditions and the lives of future generations of creative people.
1: And what about for you? I don't think you're even 50 yet, right? But you've ended up spending a lot of your adult life experimenting with ways to align money with creativity. Do you think you'll keep doing that?
0: Yeah, I mean, I'm 46 years old. I've been working in the creative fields my whole life. I mean, I grew up the son of a musician. And my dad was a country musician who didn't make it, you know, the way he dreamed. And instead, he had day jobs. When I was growing up, he was a traveling waterbed salesman who played music on the weekends. And to me, like, the idea that a creative life is a mix of income sources and you do it out of love, and it's, you know, it was always so apparent to me. And that's also how my life has been lived. And, you know, what I can see is that, you know, there's more of us, there's more and more of us living our lives that way. And actually the opportunity, I think, is significant. And, in that experience of 48% of Americans who have a creative practice, who some are trying to make money on it, some are, it's a hobby, you know, that there's a real benefit to taking that seriously. To me, all narratives are retrospective. Moving forward through life, I haven't known what I'm doing. I'm just doing what is interesting, what I feel called to, what I can't help but to do. And only now, after being a music journalist, doing Kickstarter, starting Creative Independent, doing Meta Label, doing Artist Corporations, I've also run a small press right now that I love doing. You know, my life is about lifting up the potential of creative people. My entire life is dedicated to that. And from childhood, that has been my life. You know, I didn't know that's what it would always be, but it's what it's always been. And I just have like a unbelievable hunger for that and such joy. And for me to be able to like support an artist in putting out a work, few things better. For me to discover something that I love, I mean, that's as good as it gets. Like, this is just who I am and who I will always be. And I take that with an extreme amount of responsibility and love being able to support my people.
1: That was Yancey Strickler. He's an entrepreneur, musician, writer, and the co-founder of Kickstarter. You can see his full talk at TED.com. Thank you so much for listening to part one of our two-part series on the creator economy. Next week, linguist and viral content creator Adam Alexic takes us inside social media trends and explains how they're changing culture and how we talk to each other.
2: I don't want to be chalant all the time. There's a time and a place to be chalant, and there's a time to be nonchalant.
1: Yeah, but chalant is not its own word. What?
2: But it is. It is now. It's a slang word that was popularized through, like, social media.
1: Meaning?
2: Meaning the opposite of nonchalant. Meaning you are overt,
1: like,
2: about something.
1: Jazzed?
2: You are, yeah, you are excited about something. I'm chalant about language, you know?
1: And Adam even teaches us what it takes to go viral.
2: Wait, so we're trying to make a viral video right
1: yes,
2: now?
1: Yes, we're going
2: to
1: make a viral video, you and me. It's a fun one. You don't want to miss it. If you like this episode and enjoyed it, or you have some feedback, do email us. We are at tedradiohour@npr.org. We read every message and we love hearing from you. For example, we got this lovely voice message from a listener about a past episode. It was called The Art of Choosing What to Do. Danielle Eve sent us her thoughts about being intentional with how she spends her time.
3: I've never actually sent a voice comment to radio hosts, but I feel like this conversation about time and how we are spending our time and finding the meaningfulness of life is so important. And I think I shared the episode 10 or 12 times in the, you know, during the podcast. And so I just wanted to say thanks for making it. It was really great. And I was really excited to share it because it felt like it combined a whole bunch of resources that I hadn't thought of yet. So thank you so much.
1: This episode was produced by Harsha Nahata and Katie Monteleone and edited by Sanaz Meshkinpour and me. Our production staff at NPR also includes James Delahoussaye, Rachel Faulkner-White, Matthew Cloutier, Fiona Guerin, and Phoebe Lett. Our executive producer is Irene Noguchi. Our audio engineer was Jimmy Keeley. Our theme music was written by Ramtin Arablouei. Our partners at TED are Chris Anderson, Roxanne Hilash, and Daniela Bellarezzo. I'm Manoush Zomorodi, and you have been listening to the TED Radio Hour from NPR.
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7: WQCS weather. There's a high heat advisory in effect for our listening area. We'll see a mixture of sunshine and clouds with a 50% chance of showers and thunderstorms. The high will be around 94 with feels like temperatures as high as 108. Later tonight, partly cloudy skies, a low near 75. Partly cloudy tomorrow morning, followed by scattered thunderstorms in the afternoon with a high around 92. This is 88.9 WQCS Fort Pierce.
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10: I'm Indira Lakshmanan. It's Here and Now. Coming up, a deadly school shooting turned David Hogg into a political activist. Now 26, he sees a shift in voters and in the Democratic Party.
11: The progressive movement is strong, and people are looking for candidates that are talking about what their vision is for a post-Donald Trump America.
9: Also, the view from Michigan as President Donald Trump temporarily suspends planned tariffs on Canadian imported goods.
10: And we hear from a survivor of the 2025 Eaton fire about what she learned from her experience as summer fires rage across the western U.S., Canada, and western Europe.
12: Your neighbors and your community will be your best line of defense in terms of taking care of one another.
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13: Live from NPR News, I'm Lakshmi Singh. President Trump says on Truth Social that he is nominating Dr. Heidi Overton to lead the Food and Drug Administration. Overton has regularly briefed Trump on health policy matters. She was present when the president issued an executive order recently to reduce the number of childhood vaccinations, a move widely criticized by public health experts. The United Arab Emirates says it is suspending all trade with Iran after it came under Iranian missile attack NPR's Hadil Al-Shalchi has the latest.
14: The Emirati Ministry of Foreign Affairs announced that it was halting all trade, commercial exchanges, and financial transactions with Iran until further notice after what it called, quote, regional escalations. On Tuesday, the UAE's defense ministry said Iranian missiles fell in open water. The Iranian foreign minister denied the allegation. The UAE came under intense fire as Iran targeted U.S. installations in the Gulf and Jordan at the beginning of the almost six-month war that shows no sign of ending. The latest sanction will put increasing pressure on Iran as the U.S. prepares to expand its economic restrictions on the country. Hadil Al-Shalchi, NPR News, Istanbul.
13: Voters in Alaska narrowed the field in races for Congress and governor during yesterday's primary elections. Alaska Public Media's Eric Stone reports all eyes are on the state's U.S. Senate race, which Democrats hope will help them flip the chamber.
15: Democratic former Congresswoman Mary Peltola is leading incumbent Republican Senator Dan Sullivan in the race for Senate. Both will advance to the general election in November, according to a race call by the Associated Press. Who will take the third and fourth spots on the ballot after Alaska's unique top four nonpartisan primary is up in the air. But as of late Thursday night, a retired teacher with the same first and last name as the incumbent Sullivan looked as if he might make the cut. Some Republicans have accused him of trying to siphon votes from the incumbent Sullivan. The teacher, though, insists he's simply fed up with the senator who shares his name. Alaska voters also narrowed a 17-candidate field to four in the race for governor. For NPR News, I'm Eric Stone in Juneau.
13: Kenyan authorities are investigating a helicopter crash that may have involved American lives. ABC News and NBC News both cite the State Department in reporting four U.S. deaths. Kenya's aviation agency says there were seven people on board the aircraft when it went down this morning in a remote part of northern Kenya. The locally owned Lady Lori helicopter says the aircraft was operating a charter flight when it crashed. It was carrying guests with Travel Company and Beyond. Ukrainian President Volodymyr Zelensky's fired one of the most senior members of his government in the wake of a broad corruption investigation that has also implicated a former lawmaker, bank officials, and Ukraine's former justice and energy ministers. Yesterday, the recently ousted defense minister demanded national elections. However, Zelensky says the law bars such a vote while Ukraine is at war with Russia. You're listening to NPR News. The Department of Education is warning schools to align their discipline policies with the Trump administration's reading of federal civil rights law. We have more from NPR's Corey Turner.
16: Under the Obama and Biden administrations, the Department's Office for Civil Rights told schools, if you're suspending students of color at disproportionately high rates, it could be considered discrimination, even if it's not intentional. Some schools responded by softening discipline policy, especially for students of color. Today, the Trump administration told schools that, too, could be discrimination. And when it comes to discipline, schools shouldn't be considering race at all. In a press release, it said that disciplinary systems must be neutral and fair. Civil rights experts warn under this new policy, school discrimination will be even harder to find and fight. Corey Turner, NPR News.
13: Wall Street investors are digesting some mismatched earnings reports from major retailers. NPR's Scott Horsley with details.
17: Target Stores reported better than expected profits for the most recent quarter and raised its sales forecast for the rest of the year. The discount retailer says it's seeing stronger sales throughout the store after cutting prices and adjusting its product mix. The outlook is not so positive for home improvement chain Lowe's, which offered a more cautious sales forecast. The company pointed to modest spending by do-it-yourselfers. Vaccine maker Moderna stock is up after the company reported encouraging results from a late-stage clinical trial on a vaccine to slow the return of skin cancer. Scott Horsley, NPR News, Washington.
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20: 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The U.S. is actively working to disrupt them.
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10: I'm Indira Lakshmanan. It's Here and Now. Election results today are a mixed bag for progressives who've been on a winning streak in many states. In Florida's primary for U.S. Senate, Democratic Socialist Angie Nixon easily defeated the far better funded establishment Democrat Alex Vindman. But Florida's Congressman Jared Moskowitz, a pro-Israel moderate, beat a Democratic Socialist who had called for ending U.S. aid to Israel. Democratic Party progressive activist David Hogg was watching. As a teenager, Hogg survived the deadly school shooting in Parkland, Florida. Now he runs Leaders We Deserve, a group that supports young progressives running for office. David, welcome to Here and Now.
0: Thank you so much for having me.
10: David, what is your big takeaway from today's results across a handful of states from California to Florida?
0: That the progressive movement is strong. We saw what I would consider the largest upset of the election cycle so far last night in Florida, where State Representative Angie Nixon, despite being outspent 16-1, still managed to pull off a huge upset against her opponent in the Democratic primary and win that race. And it's because she showed up for her community. She had worked for years in the state legislature, and people are moving on from just candidates that talk about how they're against Donald Trump. They're looking for candidates that are talking about what their vision is for a post-Donald Trump America.
10: But as a new member of the DSA, she's going to be asked about some of the most radical parts of their agenda, such as abolishing prisons. Here she is on MS Now this morning. Let's listen.
2: I don't support abolishing prisons. What I do support is abolishing for-profit prisons because they exploit labor and they usher many of our children into the school-to-prison pipeline.
10: All right, David, you're from Florida. It has gone decidedly red in recent years. Do you think that Nixon actually has a snowball's chance in Florida in November?
0: You know, I'm always cautiously optimistic about my home state. The biggest growing political party in the state of Florida is actually not the Democratic Party or the Republican Party. It's no party affiliation at all. And it's because voters are really sick and tired of that state. Many of them moved there because of the cost of living crisis in our country, including my own family that moved there back in 2014 because we couldn't afford to live in California anymore. And I think that one of the things that across the board is aligning a lot of these DSA candidates and why they're winning these primaries is because people want something different, even if there are candidates within DSA that disagree with some of the parts of the platform, as Angie Nixon just said.
10: So, David, it wasn't a clean sweep for DSA or progressive candidates. Congressman Jared Moskowitz, who's a pro-Israel moderate Democrat, was able to fend off a challenge from a progressive primary opponent who was backed by Democratic Socialists who had called for cutting off U.S. aid to Israel. Let's listen to Jared Moskowitz on CNN.
3: People want normalcy. They want to stop this, you know, left extreme, right extreme. They want Washington to work for them.
10: All right. So he's referring to a left extreme. Let me ask you, is your organization, which is supporting progressives and young people, going to help Moskowitz, who's a fellow Democrat, win in November?
0: So across the board, we want Democrats to win, even if there are some Democrats like Moskowitz, who I've known for years. He was actually the state representative when the shooting at my high school happened. And he was instrumental in helping us change gun laws in Florida. And he's been a staunch supporter of stronger gun laws, even in a purple seat ever since. And the bottom line is Jared is in a tough fight now. And I'm fine to have some differences with my fellow Democrats, so long as we are united on the thing that matters most, which is defeating Republicans.
10: So I'm hearing a strong message from you that it's important, regardless of internal differences within the Democratic Party, to come together in November and support whatever Democrat is on the ticket. But aren't you making it a lot about age? And should the issue be about age, or should it be about the topics that are on the table? Affordability, health care, gun control, whatever the issues are that matter to the people of that community.
0: So I think the issues are really what matters most. And I think they actually go hand in hand. You know, I don't believe that we can have so many people in Congress that have not paid rent this century understand the real pressures that young people are under right now. And Americans of all ages who pay rents are under right now, when many of those members of Congress have owned their homes for years.
10: You know, I don't think I've ever heard you call him geriatric, but House Speaker Hakeem Jeffries is certainly an establishment Democrat. He told NBC's Meet the Press on Sunday that he does not support the Democratic Socialist agenda, but he's going to work with any of them who are elected. Here's what he said Democrats across the board should be focused on. Let's listen.
23: Lowering the high cost of living in areas like groceries and gas
1: and of course housing, and fighting to make health care affordable for every single American, while at the same period of time pushing back against the corruption that has been unleashed on the American people and holding the crooks accountable.
4: That doesn't sound that different from what you're talking about. So are young progressives on message with establishment Democrats and maybe don't even realize it?
0: You know, I think ultimately the establishment is coming to many of the same talking points about affordability and fighting against corruption that progressives have paved the way to talk about. Affordability was not a big part of the conversation until Zohran really championed that and won in a huge upset in, you know, the New York City mayor's race. And now that's resonated across the country. And despite the establishment's freaking out, Zohran is now one of the most popular elected officials in the country.
4: All right. But David, I have to say there are a lot of people who may agree with your views, but who frankly don't bother showing up to vote because they believe that the system is too entrenched to change, that there's too much money in politics. For example, all these years, for a decade now, you've been working on gun reform. We've seen very little gun reform. And so what do you say to those young people who say, why should I even bother voting and showing up when the system is broken?
0: Here's the deal. I understand what those young people are thinking because I was one of those young people. I felt like the political system was so corrupt, I didn't want to participate in that. We don't have to mobilize every single young person in the country to actually start to win here. There are so few people, unfortunately, that vote that you only need to mobilize 10, 15, 20% of those young people to consistently get them out and voting and get substantial change.
4: David, I have to challenge you on something, though. We are a country that has voted for Donald Trump twice now, that has elected Donald Trump twice.
0: Who ran on an anti-corruption platform. What was the thing that he said in 2016 that he still said when he was running again in 2024? Drain the swamp over and over and over again. And I think there is something for Democrats to learn from that. Democrats can be the ones to answer that call successfully, finally, and actually say, no, we actually are the party that will fight against the corruption. It's hard to say that, though, when we continue to take so much corporate cash.
4: David Hogg is president of the group that supports young progressive candidates for office, Leaders We Deserve. Thank you so much, David.
0: Thank you.
9: Meanwhile, President Trump says he's temporarily suspended the planned 50% tariffs on around $20 billion worth of goods imported from Canada. Those taxes were set to go into effect last night at midnight, but the two countries have agreed to pause them until Friday while they work on a deal. Among the states most impacted by these tariffs is Michigan. The state has close ties to Canada through manufacturing and cross-border commerce. Let's explore that relationship further with Sandy K. Barua. He's the president and CEO of the Detroit Regional Chamber. He also served as the U.S. Assistant Secretary of Commerce under President George W. Bush. Sandy, welcome to Here and Now.
5: Rob, good to be with you.
9: So Michigan, obviously, is uniquely tied to Canada. Thousands of commercial trucks cross the border each day, moving a high volume of goods from Canada to Michigan. Explain to us a little bit about the relationship between Michigan and Canada up until now.
5: So we may be two nations, but we're definitely one region and we're one economy. Over the last 100 plus years, the auto industry in particular, but other manufacturing and other types of industry have built a binational, very integrated supply chain and customer chain that crosses the border. Give you just two quick examples.
9: Sure.
5: An automobile, before it is finally assembled, has parts in it that has crossed the U.S.-Canada border somewhere between 10 and 12 times before it finally gets installed in a Chrysler Pacifica minivan or a Ford Mustang, you know, depending on what side of the border. Hmm. The other one is that we have 6,000-plus medical professionals flowing into the greater Detroit region from Canada to work in our hospitals to take care of Americans and Michiganders. And we're incredibly grateful for that. So we are definitely one region.
9: That's really interesting. I mean, you just mentioned cars. You mentioned the movement of people as well. How else are businesses, workers, and consumers impacted by these tariffs?
5: So agriculture is another one. Michigan is the second most diverse agricultural state in the country, just next to California. And, you know, the agricultural supply chain, both kind of the finished product, if you will, the finished vegetable or berry or whatever, they go back and forth, but also the supply chain to take care of the land, the fertilizer, the equipment, that stuff goes back and forth the border on a regular basis. It's really no different than the trade that you would see between Michigan and Indiana or Michigan and Ohio.
6: So I'm curious, what kind of Canadian products would suddenly be more expensive inside the United States throughout the country if these tariffs became reality?
5: Well, first of all, I want to take this particular 50% tariff talk with a little bit of a grain of salt. We actually stopped tracking President Trump's tariff threats on our website because we hear the threat and then something different would happen. So we're now only tracking things that actually take place.
6: Interesting.
5: So, it's a little bit, the president likes proclamations. It's obviously made him a successful political candidate. But for those of us who work in the business world, we're really focused on, what is the actual reality,
6: right,
5: as opposed to what is the rhetoric? During Donald Trump's presidency, we've really learned to focus on the reality and not the rhetoric.
6: So there's a bit of theater, according to you. I mean, Trump and Prime Minister Mark Carney of Canada are in supposed talks for a deal before this temporary pause ends on Friday. What sort of agreement would you be happy with?
5: Well, what we've been advocating for, and we've been advocating this for, really 2 years now, is that we need a renewal of the USMCA trilateral trade agreement. That is what the North American market needs, and that's what we need to get to.
6: That is Sandy K. Barua. He's the president and CEO of the Detroit Regional Chamber. Thank you, Sandy.
5: Good to be with you.
6: You're listening to Here and Now.
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6: It's Here and Now. The race for a closely watched U.S. Senate seat in Alaska will come down to former Congresswoman Mary Peltola and the incumbent Republican Dan Sullivan. But another candidate, also named Dan Sullivan, could turn the general election upside down. If that sounds confusing to you, you are not alone. That's why we've got Eric Stone here to explain it all. He's a politics reporter for Alaska Public Media. Eric, you were up late last night watching the primary results come in. Thanks for joining us.
25: Absolutely. Glad to be here.
6: So before we get to the dueling Dan Sullivans, let's talk about Alaskan Democrat Mary Peltola. Democrats think they have a shot to control the Senate if they can flip Alaska. Did Mary Peltola show signs last night that she can do that?
25: Well, Mary Peltola did run ahead of Dan Sullivan last night. Right now, it looks like she's about 5 points ahead of him. But this is a snapshot in time. There's a lot of campaign to go.
6: So Peltola was the first Alaska Native to represent the state in Congress when she won in 2022, but she only served one full term. What kind of message is she trying to get across to voters in a state that has long supported Republicans?
25: Well, it's a lot of the message that she ran on in prior years. Her slogan for years has been fish, family, freedom. She's a moderate Democrat. And this year, you're also seeing a lot of things like affordability. Everything costs a ton up here anyway, and energy prices are rising. So that's been a big theme in her campaign. You're also seeing her lean basically into like an anti-corruption message, talking about fixing a rigged system. She's calling for 12-year term limits in Congress. There's also, you know, Alaska-specific stuff. She's calling for a ban on, you know, factory trawlers or these big boats with giant nets that catch things like pollock and groundfish. Right. There's been a lot of attention on the salmon and halibut that wind up in those nets as bycatch.
6: Now, she's going to have to get past the incumbent Republican Dan Sullivan, who's also backed by President Trump and well-known around Alaska. How deep in is his built-in advantage?
25: Well, he won convincingly against his last major challenger in 2020. Peltola is generally thought of, though, as a stronger candidate. You know, she was the last Democrat to win a statewide race in Alaska in 2022. He does have a significant base of support. He's been talking a lot about his record of delivering for Alaska in terms of, you know, President Trump's tax cuts bill, in terms of build up in military and the Coast Guard and things like that. So it is going to be a tough race for Peltola to win.
6: So the top four candidates in Alaska's open primary advance to the general election, regardless of party. And right now, a second person named Dan Sullivan is actually in third place. Republicans have said that he's trying to confuse voters to help Mary Peltola. What kind of wild card would it be if two Dan Sullivans end up on the ballot in November?
25: Well, he is in third right now, but he has a very small fraction of the vote, like 2.5%. There has been so much coverage of the fact that he's on the ballot that I think folks in Alaska are generally aware that there are two Dan Sullivans on the ballot, and I don't see it dampening a ton of support for the incumbent. He insists that he is not trying to confuse voters. He says he's basically just fed up with the senator with the same name. Fourth place candidates could be a wild card as well. There's a fringe Democrat and a fringe Republican fighting for the last spot. They're separated by a handful of votes right now, so we might not know for a little bit.
6: That's Eric Stone, reporter with Alaska Public Media. Eric, thank you.
25: Anytime.
4: A new artificial intelligence tool may soon be at our disposal, and it could be a game changer. Researchers at the Dana-Farber Cancer Institute and Massachusetts General Hospital say they have created an AI tool that can dig through people's electronic health records and predict the likelihood of a patient developing almost 400 diseases, including heart disease and cancer. Dr. Sarah Urbit is a cardiologist at MGH in Boston and lead author of a new paper in the journal Nature about this new AI tool. Dr. Urbit, Sarah, welcome to Here and Now.
11: Thank you so much for having me.
4: So, Sarah, let's start by explaining this study. How many people's patient records did you study, and how were you able to form an AI model that could analyze who's at higher risk of what kinds of disease?
11: So we considered over 700,000 individuals from the UK Biobank, from All of Us, which is an NIH project to collect electronic health records from the United States population, and from Mass General Brigham Biobank. And we were interested in almost 350 diseases that occur more frequently, for instance, in the UK Biobank. And we modeled how individuals tend to have increased or decreased risk of each disease based on their exposure to a variety of these patterns over time.
4: Well, I'm fascinated by this because on the one hand, the best doctors ideally get to know you over time and have the sort of extra human touch that allows them to understand what environmental factors in your life, social, socioeconomic factors might be increasing or decreasing your risk of certain disease in ways that you would think a medical record would not. What you're saying, though, is that by looking at your history of your interactions with the medical profession, diagnoses, putting it together with various genetic data that you have, that you can somehow build on that picture. picture. Am I understanding that right?
11: That's exactly it. I would say it's not a replacement to the amazing things that doctors do in clinic every day. It augments our ability to do that. It improves it because we are limited as physicians in the amount of data that we can consider and the amount of data that we're exposed to.
4: Well, it's fascinating because it seems to have a predictive function, right? So you
11: Correct,
4: take
11: yes.
4: any person and you plug their data into this tool, and then ideally at some point in the future, your regular doctor would be able to do this and tell you, hey, Joe, I think you might have you're at higher risk for heart disease or you're at higher risk for this kind of cancer. Now, the question is, though, and we've heard this a lot in medicine, that the more we have these predictive tools, the more that ethical concerns come up about people, for example, doing 23andMe and finding out that they might have a higher propensity for Alzheimer's, for example. But what if they don't actually get it? And so there have been all sorts of, biomedical, ethical questions over the years about should patients have this information if they are not necessarily going to get the disease? What do you say to that?
11: Such a wonderful question. And it's one I wrestle with myself. I have to say, I think that the power and the potential of this tool is actually tremendous optimism and agency for the patient and for the physician. Because the argument that we make is that you should actually not be giving a patient a 10-year or a lifetime risk, which in some ways sort of sounds like a sentence, This is the hand of cards you're dealt and you better be happy with it. It's saying, this is where you're at today. We have this amazing dynamic tool, which will calculate where you're at next year when we have an updated profile for you. We'll incorporate that information together and we'll make an adjustment. And perhaps you made changes in behavior, which said that, there was this trajectory that you were on and you actually deviated below it because you started to exercise. You started to take a medication regularly. You did something to change where you were going. So this model is a prediction, but it is not destiny. And because it allows for this granular revision every year, and in fact, that's very much the numbers that we quote for things to be used on a dynamic yearly basis, it hugely amplifies a patient's ability to change where they're going.
4: Now, at this point, this is a study you published in Nature. So how many years away are we from this being a tool that clinicians could actually use rather than just research that leads to a published paper?
11: I think it depends how amenable some of the hospital systems and electronic health systems are to incorporating it. I will say that I was able to run a lot of this on a laptop, right? And it was built on algorithms that we developed that are, quote, simple enough to run in the time it takes to write a paper. They're not things you have to sort of set and wait for a year to run. So I think if a healthcare system and if an electronic healthcare record were able to buy into this and willing to incorporate it into their computer system, I think it could be up and running in less than a year.
4: Wow. Well, I'm really curious ultimately how much better prediction actually leads to better prevention. In other words, if you get this tool working, could it eventually change for a patient in terms of earlier screening, more tailored prevention, different treatments? And how strong is the line between forecasting risk and actually improving outcomes?
11: That you're in my wheelhouse. I work actually in preventive cardiology. And so you can't improve something until you can measure it. So if we have these one-year granular predictions, currently, we don't really have a lot of research that's based on what to do with a one-year prediction. But if we said we now have this tool that gives this patient a number, and we can follow a group of patients who have this one-year number and see how they respond to a variety of treatments or therapeutic suggestions, now we actually have an established pathway by which to use these measurements to change outcomes. So it's a great point that just because we have a prediction for you doesn't mean we necessarily have a prescription.
4: Well, Sarah, given that one in every three Americans will at some point in their life be diagnosed with cancer, and not all of those are hereditary, some of them seem to come from out of the blue, will a Yeah. tool like yours help doctors realize when people are at elevated risk and help them change their behaviors to try to save them from life-threatening diseases like cancer or heart disease?
11: I'm not an oncologist, so I will speak cautiously, but I am cautiously optimistic that this will help to identify individuals who would benefit from earlier screening, as well as exclude those individuals who may be, you know, false positives and that you may not want to expose to testing that might raise unnecessary concerns.
4: Dr. Sarah Urbitt is a cardiologist at Mass General Hospital in Boston and lead author of a paper in the journal Nature about a new AI tool she created that could soon help physicians predict one's likelihood of developing almost 400 different diseases. Dr. Urbitt, thank you so much.
11: Thank you.
4: It's Here and Now.
12: Live from NPR News in Boston, I'm Steve Brown. The Justice Department is defending its prosecution of former FBI Director James Comey and claims there's no serious dispute that a social media post of seashells could be understood as a threat against President Trump. Prosecutors also called into question Comey's account that he found the seashells in the numerical arrangement 8647 while walking on a North Carolina beach. Prosecutors say Comey intended a physical threat. Comey's legal team calls it a vindictive prosecution and says Comey's post didn't amount to a true threat. Ukrainian President Volodymyr Zelensky has fired a senior official amid a corruption investigation involving a deputy head of the presidential office. This development follows the recent dismissal of the defense minister, who is calling for national elections in a direct challenge to Zelensky, despite Russia's four-year full-scale invasion. The graft investigation centers on money laundering linked to a major corruption case. Ukraine has seen military successes in recent months, but is struggling to counter Moscow's missile attacks. An Ebola outbreak in Congo has surpassed 5,000 confirmed cases. That makes it one of the largest ever recorded. This rare type of Ebola has no approved vaccine or treatment. 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
6: It's Here and Now. The Walt Disney Company is suing the Federal Communications Commission. Disney argues the Trump administration is violating its First Amendment rights by challenging all 8 of its ABC broadcast licenses and by investigating its popular daytime show, The View. Here's NPR media correspondent David Falkenflik.
26: FCC Chief Brendan Carr is investigating Disney's diversity, equity, and inclusion practices. More broadly, Carr is questioning whether Disney is a fit owner of licenses granted by the government to use the public airwaves for their local stations. Disney has two words to describe what he's doing, and they lead off the lawsuit. Those words are government censorship.
27: Well, obviously the Disney lawsuit is without merit.
26: That's the FCC's Carr himself. I interviewed him last night about that core allegation of seeking to intimidate ABC's free speech. He spoke more about the bureaucratic process. Carr said he's going by the book. In this case, a year-long review that has expanded from DEI policies to internal communications among ABC news journalists about politics.
27: Disney has chosen to go to court to try to block the FCC from moving forward with respect to at least some of the procedural options are in front of the agency. But from our perspective, we're going to continue to follow the facts and the law wherever they may lead.
26: And Carr offered this dig.
27: Perhaps Disney is concerned or worried about how the record is developing. But again, ultimately, they're going to get a fair shake before the agency.
26: The legal team for Disney and ABC say that's already proven to be impossible. They argue the FCC under Carr has taken a series of actions because President Trump has publicly assailed ABC's news coverage, its commentary, and its late-night mockery of the president. Carr shrugged that off.
27: So broadcast is different than cable, different than newspaper, different than podcast, where you're getting free access to a very valuable public resource, the airwaves. Not only that, government enforces by keeping others off of their spectrum. That's not the case with newspaper. You pay for your trucks, you pay for your printing presses, same with tables, same with internet, you pay for distribution.
26: Carr and Trump have repeatedly said enough. Enough anti-Trump coverage. They've done so on social media and in interviews with conservative media. In our interview, Carr simply said broadcasters are required to live up to basic ideas of fairness.
27: But a lot of broadcasters are now seemingly saying, we want to break that deal. We want to keep free access to spectrum on the one hand, but we don't know about public interest obligations on the other.
26: Trump has called for ABC to be stripped of its licenses. There are more than 200 television stations around the country affiliated with ABC. The network owns just 8, but 6 of them are in some of the nation's largest markets, and they turn a big profit for the network and for Disney. To question them all at once is essentially unprecedented.
27: Perhaps at the time that past FCC in recent years, over the last 10 or 15 years, maybe walked away from applying the law and the Communications Act as written by Congress. But ultimately, I think it's the job of the FCC to do those things.
26: Carr has launched investigations of every major broadcast network, including NPR. Every network, that is, except the Fox Broadcast Network, which is owned by Trump's political ally, Rupert Murdoch. And also not Trump's conservative allies on talk radio. Scrutiny of fairness, Disney and ABC argue, only seems to apply to those who have inspired the president's public attacks. The month before Trump returned to the White House, ABC settled a lawsuit he had privately filed over its coverage by paying $15 million to his foundation and another $1 million to his lawyers. Disney's new CEO, Josh D'Amaro, now says, enough. Carr says, we'll see. David Folkenflik, NPR News.
6: It's here and now.
2: On the next Fresh Air, why has the United States been unable to impose its will on Iran, despite months of punishing attacks from the world's most powerful military force? We'll get some insights from Stacey Pettijohn, director of the defense program at the Center for a New American Security. 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
3: Hello, this is John Nelson, and welcome to another Audubon Moment. The wood stork is the only true stork that is native to North America. Standing up to 40 inches tall, this bird has white plumage while the trailing edge and tips of its wings and tail are black. The wood stork has a dark featherless head, and its long legs are perfect for wading through marshes and riverbanks. They use their beaks to probe the bottom of lakes, rivers, marshes, and even drainage canals for food. Wood storks feed on fish, amphibians, snakes, and even small alligators. Wood storks are endangered in the United States due to a loss of nesting and feeding habitat. Rain cycles also affect wood storks. They may skip a nesting season when rainfalls are too heavy or even abandon a clutch of eggs. If you're interested in learning more about Florida's birds, Google the St. Lucie Audubon Society. And thanks for joining us for another Audubon Moment.
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19: I'm Indira Lakshmanan. It's Here and Now.
4: Wildfires fueled by extreme heat and drought made worse by climate change have burned through millions of acres of land this summer across the Pacific Northwest, British Columbia, and Western Europe. Tens of thousands of people have been affected as homes and businesses have been destroyed. The story is a familiar one to Nikki High, who on the evening of January 7th, 2025, had to evacuate her home in Pasadena, California, to escape the deadly Eaton Fire. A Pasadena native and owner of a local bookstore called Octavia's Bookshelf, Nikki had no idea if her home or store would survive. Here she is at a U.S. Senate hearing earlier this month recounting that time.
0: After evacuating on January 7th, my husband and I drove back to our street the next morning to find it actively on fire. I drove the few blocks from my house to my bookshop and was relieved to discover that we were still standing and we had power and Wi-Fi access.
4: Nikki posted on social media 2 days later, letting customers know they could come to her store to charge their phones and get water and snacks. The response was overwhelming, and for 5 weeks, Octavia's Bookshelf, named after legendary sci-fi writer and Pasadena native Octavia Butler, served as a mutual aid hub. The Eaton Fire killed 19 people and destroyed more than 9,000 homes and businesses, and more than a year later, residents are still rebuilding. Octavia's Bookshelf is back in business, and it remains a place where Eaton survivors come seeking help. Nikki High joins us now to share lessons of how she and other survivors came together in the aftermath to rebuild their lives. Nikki, welcome to Here and Now.
1: Thank you so much for having me.
4: So this

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7: I'm Rob Schmitz. It's Here and Now. This week, we're taking a look at the many ways that law enforcement is using artificial intelligence in their work. Today, we're going to talk about bots, both physical and, before that, the less physical. Wired Magazine and 404 Media teamed up to report on a company offering AI-powered avatars that chat online with people whom police suspect of anything from human trafficking to tracking college protesters. 404's co-founder Jason Kubber reported this story and joins me now for more. Hey, Jason.
8: Thanks so much for having me.
7: What do you know about the company behind this, which is called Massive Blue, and the product that they're offering to law enforcement departments?
8: So Massive Blue is a New York-based company. It makes a product called Overwatch, and Massive Blue is co-founded by this guy named Chris Clem, who's a former U.S. Customs and Border Protection agent, worked at the border for a few decades, and there's photos of him with some prominent folks in the Trump administration.
7: Tell me a little bit about the product that they offer, Overwatch, and how they are pitching this to law enforcement agencies.
8: Yeah, so Overwatch is a product that is used to set up social media AI personas to infiltrate different networks. You'll make an account, and what is being done here is the police are controlling these accounts, but they come with AI-generated photos, they come with names, and then they come with kind of this backstory. An example is a protest persona from this presentation that we received that Massive Blue gave to police. It's a woman named Heidi. She's 36 years old. She's from Richland Hills, Texas. She's divorced. Her hobbies are activism, baking, and her personality is outspoken and seeking meaning. And so like this person doesn't exist, obviously, but
7: right.
8: You kind of give AI the instructions to operate within a chat group where people are organizing protests, and it can take on this persona. And what it's actually doing is collecting information that is then funneled to police.
7: And how do these personas interact online?
8: There was an example that I saw that Massive Blue gave. They call it a child trafficking persona. It's like a 14-year-old kid from LA, and he is texting with a suspected child trafficker. There are screenshots of these conversations where they're talking about video games, but then

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2: 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I'm Brendan Byrne. 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
4: Hello, this is John Nelson, and welcome to the Audubon Moment. Birds aren't the only species to have migratory patterns, but they certainly do have a tremendous amount of variation in where they go as they escape the winter. As a general rule of thumb, we all learned in grade school that birds fly south for the winter. Many species do just that, but just how far south is another matter entirely. What is far less known is that some species also migrate by elevation. Evening grosbeaks and other species that are found in the higher elevations of the Mountain West will migrate from higher to lower elevations to escape the ravage.

0: July. So far, water has remained safe to drink, but the incidents raise concerns about how vulnerable our critical infrastructure systems are to future attacks. Here to break it down is Nikita Shah. She's a senior fellow at the Center for Strategic and International Studies.
1: The attackers were able to target weak cyber defenses in these systems to get in. And what that means is really taking advantage of things like default passwords, having systems that lack multi-factor authentication, for example. That's slightly dangerous in this case because these operational technology systems were connected to the internet, and that's what makes it easier for the attackers to get in and to then maneuver once they're into these systems and tinker around with the controls. There is an Iranian cyber actor that's claimed responsibility for the attacks, known as the Cyber Avengers. But I think those actors tend to have a tendency to exaggerate their claims. So I think it's sensible to wait until the US government has officially determined who's responsible.
0: As you noted, Iran is definitely top of mind right now. But are there other state or non-state actors that could pose a potential threat like this?
1: Absolutely. Some of the kind of top four that we refer to in cybersecurity is Russia, China, Iran, and North Korea. They're all incredibly sophisticated actors. But then you also have cyber criminals. So these are financially motivated groups, sometimes individuals. Their sophistication really varies, but what they're interested in is financial motivation. The other thing I'd add in is the context they're in right now, right, which is geopolitical conflict. And that's really important because that brings in a third category of actors, and that's what we refer to in cyber space as hacktivists. So these tend to be politically motivated actors who want to show some kind of patriotic support for one side or the other in a conflict. The other thing I'd say about US infrastructure is, you know, in this case, we're seeing the water sector attacked, but really it's US infrastructure across the board. That ranges from the public sector, so you think, you know, government systems, federal systems, and public networks, right through to the energy sector, through to hospitals that are increasingly being targeted by cyber criminals, the education sector, universities, even things like space and satellites.
0: Recently, we saw the state of New York put $9 million toward strengthening the security of its water systems. Is that something we should be seeing across the board? And is it enough?
1: So we're still seeing some of the fundamentals not being done from a cybersecurity perspective, whether that's, you know, changing default passwords, authenticating systems, really thinking about what's critical and what needs to be connected to the internet and what doesn't. And that's particularly as the federal government under this administration seems to be taking a bit of a step back, and it's kind of deferring a lot of space to states, to local governments to secure their own systems, but without necessarily giving them the help that they need in order to take that step. And then the last thing I'll say is, if you look at what happened in Minnesota, I think this was a really great example of cyber resilience in practice. The officials there were very quick to respond to the water attacks across the state. And what they did was turn very quickly to manual recovery and manual planning. So I think having a way to keep functioning, even though you've been attacked by a cyber actor, is really critical.
0: That's Nikita Shah at the Center for Strategic and International Studies. Emma Condon produced this episode. I'm Megan McCarty-Carino, and that's Marketplace Tech. This is APM.
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9: 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I'm Juana Summers.
10: And I'm Elsa Chang. 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
9: From NPR News, this is All Things Considered. I'm Juana Summers.
0: And I'm Elsa Chang. If you're on Medicare, it can be tricky getting coverage for the blockbuster weight loss drugs known as GLP-1s. It depends on your exact diagnosis, and you might need to pay hundreds of dollars in copays or coinsurance. Last month, Medicare launched a pilot program that could streamline that process. Some eligible seniors will pay just $50 a month for the drugs. But as Jackie Fortier with our partner KFF Health News reports, many people with the most serious illnesses still will not get that discount.
10: When Jeff LaMarca heard about Medicare's new GLP-1 Bridge program, he thought he'd finally found a way to afford Zepbound. The retired professor has spent

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7: Hello, this is John Nelson, and welcome to the Audubon Moment. What small songbirds lack in size, they often make up for with brilliant color, such as the case of the eastern bluebird. Males have brilliant blue plumage on their head, back, wings, and tail, while their breast and throat is a brick red color. As is the case of most birds, females are not nearly as colorful, but they still display somewhat similar coloration. Eastern bluebirds' population severely declined up until the 1970s. This was due to habitat loss and nesting competition from house sparrows and European starlings. Dedicated birders have been assisting the eastern bluebird with the introduction of nesting boxes that have helped their population to rebound. Thanks for joining us for another Audubon Moment, and if you're interested in learning more about the birds in your area, look for us on the internet at theaudubonmoment.com.
0: 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I'm Juana Summers.
8: And I'm Elsa Chang. Lake Powell and Lake Mead are, well, lakes, but they're also reservoirs created by dams on the Colorado River. In fact, they are the two largest reservoirs in the country. And as of this month, Lake Powell and Lake Mead have hit new record low levels of water. Now, that's important because the Colorado River basically supplies the southwestern U.S. So, what does that mean for the 35 to 40 million people who rely on this water? Well, we've got Jack Schmidt with us to help us answer that question. He's the senior research scientist at the Center for Colorado River Studies at Utah State University. Welcome.
9: Great to be with you.
8: Great to have you. Okay, so if we could use a scale from 1 to 10, what roughly is the level of alarm here?
9: Well, we're at a critical 8 or 9 on the scale. We're certainly at a 5 alarm fire right now.
8: Okay, so we've been hearing a lot about record low snowfall last winter in the West. Is that the main cause of all of this, of the low water levels here?
9: Well, as a friend of mine has said, this has been a crisis as if we're standing on a railroad track and the train is coming right for